Guess I perfected all my strategies and ladder. Be a G like me will never feel the pain again, never feel the strain again. Taught to believe that the sky was the limit. Didn't know so many men would try to keep me in my limits. Didn't know so many people live in fear, afraid of winning. Didn't know I could relate till I caught up with my feelings. All in my head, all in my mind, these voices screaming. Give me the strength, I'm coming clean with all my demons.

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1: The notch filter is useful to get rid of a narrow slice of frequencies to remove a small part of the sound you don't want.
2: Let's make a dub delay. 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
0: So that's it for this video.
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0: Bem-vindos. Estão na companhia da Rádio Estudante, a emitir na frequência 89.3 MHz de Ljubljana. Um abraço de Portugal.
1: Hey Jack, what's happening?
2: I don't know.
1: Well, a rumor around town says you might be thinking about going down to the shore.
2: Yeah, I think I'm gonna go down to the shore.
1: What are you gonna do down there?
2: I don't know. Play some video games, buy some Def Leppard t-shirts.
1: Don't forget your Motley Crue t-shirt. You know, all proceeds go to get their lead singer out of jail.
2: Uh-huh.
1: Can't wait to go down. Hey, are you gonna check out the sandbar while you're down there?
2: What's the sandbar?
1: That's a place that lets 16-year-old kids drink.
2: Oh, cool.
1: Yeah, hey, guess who's gonna be there?
2: Who?
1: My favorite cover band, Crystal Shit.
2: Wow.
1: Yeah, they do a Doors show. You'd be really impressed. In fact, it goes a little like this.

0: I got eight. Love it two times, baby. Once for tomorrow, once cause I got eight. Pretty good Jim Morrison in prison there. I hope those guys have a good sense of humor and don't take us into court.
1: What's the court?
0: Never mind that. The important thing
1: here... You mean
0: here,
1: the people's court.
0: No, that's another story. The important thing here is that we get to the part where you ask me how I'm going to get down to the shore.
1: Oh, how you getting down to the shore?
0: Funny you should ask. I've got a car now.
1: Oh, wow. How'd you get a car?
0: Oh, my folks drove it up here from the Bahamas.
1: You're kidding.
0: It must be. The Bahamas or islands. Okay, the important thing here is that you asked me what kind of car it is.
1: What kind of car do you got?
0: I've got a bitchin' Camaro.

This next one is dedicated to Nelson Mandela. You know Nelson Mandela? Yes. A great African leader. Now Nelson Mandela, he has been in prison for a very long time. But what has he done to be in prison? Thank you. Nothing at all. He has not done anything except stand up for the rights of a people. So he should not be in prison. No? Should he be in prison? I quite agree with you. This one is called What's He Done to Be in Prison So Long? Come now.

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Cut this one for David again and Yanish again. Cut this one goes like this. And this is telling Bota to let Mandela go. Like how you would tell the police to let Yanish go.

As soon as she walked into my room that evening, I knew there was gonna be some hot, steaming action. And I said, yeah, baby, come here, kneel down, and get a little taste of this. 89.3 inches. I'm a student

started out in search of ordinary things. How much of a tree bends in the wind?

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0: cool.
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right. 93 faced as they tell my gaze. Blazing the night through the skies of the north. 92 open the void and step forth. Right through the chamber and cerebral soul. Silence are sways from a scepter of naught. There is no god, we are his prophets. 96 on the strange wrath of the comet. Put yourself down for the column of pride. Stick with me in this hell, I am your guide. Call me did not.

fly, new occupy, moon amplify, landing the night, secret pariah, open with fire, laughter and cry, sing to the cry, sing like a lie, master shall cry, secret papaya, worship is fire, force will expire, soldiers go higher, nothing to hide, must fire retire, life is satire, which is supplier, do their own sire, roadblock attire, destruction is fire, no multiplier, electron ire, never crossfire, any haywire, cold as hellfire, Lucifer higher, servant retire, serpent retire, fight for the right to declare your opinion, fail upon sanity, logic, dominion, under the pretense of justice, my nigga, injured by world, it's a victory, I'm triggered, fears of suppression, don't mind the context, all is considered defensive in concept, step down to discourse, turn any bullshit, die in the distance, and go fuck yourself.

moment defy, land and deny, sick and fly, open his fire, lost in the pie, sent to the choir, sing like a lie, message like cry, secret for pie, bullshit is fire, force or exile, soldiers go high, nothing so dire, must I break high, life is a tire, bullshit supply, leader with sire, rob like a tire, distraction spire, none multiply, electro mile, level crossfire, any QI, cold as hellfire, Lucifer high, serpent to tie, serpent to tie.

bones, not a single one honest. 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Must be nauseous from drinking silver mercury. 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

0: 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Chip off the block of shit talking moxie. Chop the crop, got the locks and the big Ziploc and the Adidas box to keep. I often think about the Motisa tribe from Posse.
1: Did you know that this man is the last surviving member of the Motisa tribe? Yes, the Motisa tribe. I'll show you. Motisa? I'm sorry, I didn't hear you.
0: Get big wins, grin nonchalantly. Ain't no success overnight.
2: Not at all.
0: The behind the scenes grind y'all did not see.
2: Nope.
0: Only greenery for me, I do not ski. Still got missions to complete for Ross G. Swerved on the wicked ones that tried to box me. You can ask

0: I think when we look at political education in general, like why I actually chose the topic. So before I answer your question, I think we currently faced like, you know, crisis in terms of like politics and political education, which, you know, I was working in politics for some time and I realized we don't have the necessary education to actually, grapple with all the challenges that are taking place right now, you know, from climate change to inflation, unemployment, the rise of the right, you know, and social conflicts in general. So basically this led me to start to research this historical Marxist education that we actually had in Yugoslavia. And so what happened in the 19th century, you know, and why is this important for contemporary times? Well, basically, I would say that we find ourselves currently kind of in a similar situation as the Yugoslavs did, basically the peoples who constituted Yugoslavia in the early 20th century and late 19th century. Why? Well, look at it in this way. In the beginning, in that period of time, when capitalism was still developing, you know, it was kind of like developing in its raw form, so to speak. And I think that once you look at the way that our countries were industrialized, you know, in the beginning, so of course you had huge social inequalities, and the way this played out in Serbia, basically we were almost a Turkish colony up until 1878, and before that, we had basically 90% of the people were illiterate. So you had basically peasants, you know, it was a small-scale farming community, very decentralized one at that. And once the Turkish occupation ended, you have an inflow of unqualified labor force, like peasants, you know, from the villages to the cities like Belgrade. And here we see the first proletarians, you know, we see peasants who were previously basically working, you know, on plum farms or raising pigs and whatnot, going to the city and becoming proletarians. So that's one thing. And the second thing is basically because this book is actually focusing on Serbia, although its main, its main topic is former Yugoslavia in general, but there's like a slight emphasis on Serbia. So I'm also covering Slovenia, Croatia, you know, Bosnia, so basically the entire former kingdom of Yugoslavia. But in the introduction, I do go a little bit into the 19th century. Why? Well, because Serbia had a specific industrialization. Actually, we had the military, which was starting to industrialize, you know, because we had this, we were fighting against the Turks and we were fighting also the 1848 revolution, which took place all over Europe, basically. And unlike England, for example, where you have the textile industry or the agricultural industry, basically beginning, you know, giving capitalism, you know, the first fire sparks, so to speak, when, you know, which turned into the industrialization when it comes to England, or trade. So we didn't have agriculture as a capitalist agriculture. We had the military, which was starting to produce the first machines, you know, the first machines for cannon production, for example. And so the industrialization in the Serbian context was linked to the military, you know. And basically this set the stage for also a lot of political developments in the 20th century. For example, when the Kingdom of Yugoslavia formed in 1990, the way it formed was very specific. It was formed under Serbian domination, basically because Serbia had the largest military, you know, that it, you can trace it all the way back to the 19th century. And, you know, you even had the Croatian government and the Croatian part of the Yugoslav government in 1990 calling upon the Serbian army to quell resistance within Croatia. So in spite of all this, like, nationalist rhetorics and whatnot, if you look at the elites, how the elites behaved in each different countries, well, basically, they tried to use the Serbian army to quell their own, local population. It's very interesting. And the Serbian army also did this with the help of the French army, who was stationed there because previously there was the First World War, of course. And what we need to have in mind once we speak about the history of the region in general, so not only Serbia, but also Slovenia and other countries, this region was not constituted as like very, a stable territorial units, you know? So here and there, you all over the place, you know, you had peasants uprising in the early 20th century. because after the First World War had ended, all of these armed peasants basically started to return to their homes, and a lot of times they would start to take revenge upon their previous feudal lords, you know. And this caused a lot of havoc, and basically the way that the Kingdom of Yugoslavia was set up in 1990 was a very unstable, I would say, alliance, or a very unstable new state system, which actually required a lot of, not required, but like, let's say, which utilized a lot of the Serbian army for the repression of its own citizens, you know. And this actually, I would also say, set the stage for large-scale communist movements, you know, because being repressed, you know, from the hand of the state, the workers and peasants started basically to think, you know, okay, we might need a different system, so to speak, you know. And also one part of this puzzle was Marxist education and political education in general, because they had to understand, of course, the system that they wanted to change.
1: So what is then the role of Marxist education? How would you describe the difference between just being oppressed and wanting to resist and having the historical materialist knowledge of what's actually going on here and how things are with a Marxist understanding?
0: Mm-hmm. Yeah. I think that this, the difference, basically the idea that you have to go from one to another, you know, from just having the desire to resist, which comes from, you know, your position in society or whatnot, to actually, you know, knowing how to do it. Well, this is why basically in the book I start to trace, you know, the preparations for the revolution. I mean, it's a bit crazy what I did, but okay. So the preparations for the revolutions which took place, you know, I'm talking about the revolution in the, you know, the Second World War, 1941 to 1945, you know, this revolution. Actually, in order to explain it, I had to go all the way back to the 19th century, you know, in order to answer, okay, like, where do you, you know, how do you get the working class? So, you know, you cannot just, like, presume it exists, so it was formed. But this is, I think, the key thing. The way that the working classes were formed in our basically countries, well, they presumed a lot of defeats, obviously, as in Germany, you know. In Germany, the formation of the working class goes to the early 19th century. In the Kingdom of Yugoslavia and Kingdom of Serbia and, you know, Slovenia and Croatia, it goes basically to the second half of the 19th century. But each place, you know, wherever you see the formation of the working classes, you almost always see that the first attempts to self-organize were defeated. You know, in Germany, for example, in 1848, the political organization of the working classes was kind of allowed for a very brief time. Because previously, under absolutist monarchies, the presumption of politics was that politics is only allowed for the elites, for the people on top, the court, the king, you know. And so any idea of a political party would have been illegal, you know. When you have the industrialization taking place, you know, so, you know, in Germany, you have basically like a small scale, how do you say, you know, textile industries, but also some machine building and whatnot. And so industrialization occurs by using basically previously people who were previously organizing guilds, you know. And one of those like secret societies which took place, you know, in terms of like workers organization was called the League of Communists, where Marx was active. And in one of their discussions, before Marx even came to the to this organization, they were talking about how they were being defeated and they were analyzing these defeats, and they were basically concluding that a lot of times these defeats happened because the workers trusted leaders, you know, they depended on leaders who sometimes got imprisoned and whatnot, you know. And a lot of times the problems were the lack of education of the working classes, you know, because, you know, in order to formulate your own, how do you say, demands to the government or to for you to build your own workers' society or a political party at some point, you had to have political education. And Marx comes in a very specific moment when they decided they need to go public with this workers' education, And this is where the Communist Manifesto comes, you know, as a sort of a first document, you know. Like, it's not only a manifesto of the legal communist, but it's also a tool for workers' education. And from there on, basically, you have a long, very long history of workers' education, you know, where the key thing, I would say, was learning from your own defeats, you know. And this also happened in the Kingdom of Yugoslavia. So the first workers' clubs, you know, you see them appearing in Vojvodina, in Istria, in Croatia, basically in Slovenia as well, quite a lot. And I think a lot of these clubs, you know, they were not only working on, how do you say, workers' literacy, they were also sometimes learning from their own defeats. And by the time the country unites into the Kingdom of Yugoslavia in 1990, there's already a sort of a heritage, you know, of these defeats and of this system and of this education. So knowledge doesn't just fall from the sky, you know, it comes with a prehistory. And of course, this prehistory was something that Tito and the Yugoslav communists, the early communists, you know, they could rely on this, you know. And so I'm going to be jumping a little bit because I've already spoken too long, but like, no worries. By the time that the Communist Party is assembled, and it's basically, and you know, by the time it starts to, how do you say, candidate itself on for the National Assembly, the National Parliament in the Kingdom of Yugoslavia, and like in for the local parliaments, the city parliaments.
1: When was this?
0: It was in 1920, you know, 1 year afterwards, after the constitution of the country. So quite early on, it became, I think, the third largest political force in the country, you know. And this is not actually something to be surprised, because you had tons of workers, you have tons of professors, you know, young people joining in. And I think that the unions themselves carried, you know, only the unions had like 200,000 people within them. So it's quite a formidable party. And I remember stumbling upon some archival notes from Moshe Piade, you know, so who was also active at the time. And he was saying that they were not prepared for this huge influx, you know, of people. And of course, this put, you know, a lot of stress upon the party. And what also put stress on the party, in 1920, the Kingdom of Yugoslavia was actually one of the first dictatorships in Europe, you know. So because of this turmoil that I mentioned in the beginning, you know, like there were a lot of these like peasants' revolts, you know, workers' revolts. You had a First World War, you know, it was just over. You had the October Revolution. You had a, you know, huge Communist Party, basically, you know, coming up from below. Of course, the ruling classes were scared, you know, and in a lot of this turmoil, basically, I'm gonna skip some historical parts, but King Alexander actually decided to, how do you say, introduce a ban on the Communist Party, you know, and confiscate their property. The
1: so-called obznana.
0: Exactly, the so-called obznana. I don't know how to translate it in Slovenian.
1: Neither do I.
0: Yeah, okay, basically the translation is like a declaration, you know? So I think it was basically around the New Year's Eve of 1920 when the government sent a telegraph to its offices all across the country and to the military, instructing them to take over communist facilities and guard them with rifles, basically. And just to give you a small introduction into how this looked to the average Joe, you know, on the ground, well, basically you have the, the Krka mine in Bosnia basically was, so at one point the government even put out the artillery, you know, next to the mine, you know, because the workers who were usually kids, you know, like 12 or 13 years old, went on strike, you know. And so if you're a 1920 Kingdom of Yugoslavia government, you put out, you know, the fucking artillery against kids in the mine, you know. So that's what it looked like, basically. And afterwards, what happened to Marxist education in this context? This is why it became crucial. A lot of communists were imprisoned, you know. Like, it was basically by their tens of thousands. And this turned actually the prisons of the Kingdom of Yugoslavia into political education centers, so to speak. Why? Well, because the communists from the nascent Communist Party of Yugoslavia realized that they need to educate their own party activists and party leaders if they are to have a chance of re-establishing the party once it's, you know, it goes out of the, you know, once the people who are imprisoned basically go free. And just also to give you a small, you know, insight into how destroyed the party was by that time, you know, from this big party of 200,000 more people, it dwindled down basically to, I think they have, only in Vojvodina, the region where I come from, they have, I think, almost only 30 or 40 actors, like 30 or 40 party members who were on the, who were free in Vojvodina. All the rest were imprisoned, you know? And so the thing is, how the fuck do you change a system if you, you know, don't have any cadres who are free or don't have even, you know, a means of organizing? So I think what they did was basically buy time, you know? And they developed a very interesting system. So because it was presumed that you cannot change the country without knowing its economic laws. So the first part of the Marxist education programs usually was learning about economic history. And they even had something called like the national committees. These national committees would oftentimes help people, for example, from Slovenia, because people from Slovenia was often sent to Sremska Mitrovica in Serbia, you know, and people from Serbia would send to Croatia. So they wanted to mix up basically so that the party does not have, how do you say, a communication with its members. So in Sremska Mitrovica, they have a Slovenian National Committee, for example, and it would help Slovenian comrades basically with the knowledge that was related to, you know, how things went in Slovenia. So, for example, if you would be learning the economic history of Slovenia in that time, you would have actually a member of the National Committee coming to help you to, how to say, make your knowledge concrete. So if you were talking about the forests in Slovenia, the, for example, private property relations and whatnot, not only would you learn statistical data, but also you would have literally a guy from the National Committee explaining to you who are the actual owners of the land against which, you know, like, we need to do something. So they would actually transmit this knowledge to the prisoners. Then second, they would learn the question of the state, you know. So because the economic relations in the country with capitalists, there was a lot of foreign capital, almost 70% of the banks and of the industry was foreign owned. Basically, this meant like Yugoslavia was in a semi-colonial sort of position. And in order to understand how the economy, how you say, influenced the state, then you would have to tackle the state question. So they were tackling, for example, the censorship laws, you know, how the influx of foreign capital, you know, influenced the formation of certain divisions within the state, or, you know, how it influenced the laws of the state, you know. Then afterwards, the third item was usually the party, you know, how to construct the party. And then, only then, would they be able to, with all this in mind, would they be able to research the women's question, the union question, the peasant question, all of these questions which, you know, were specific in the sense that they presumed that you, once you go out of the prison, you will either go to a peasant, you know, like to a peasant community or to a union, you know, or something like that. And you had to have the necessary knowledge to, you know, do a lot of things as a party activist, because a lot of other comrades were imprisoned, you know. And so the value of a single party activist on the freedom, on freedom, was quite increased, you know. And that's why they had to educate them, you know, so they know what they're doing, basically. And so imagine this, in 1920s and 30s, once these people start to go out of the prison, you have, you know, people who are educated quite a lot. So in a very long way, I answered your question, you know, from what it took to go from, you know, just we need to rebel sort of vibe, you know, like this need to rebel, the desire to rebel, to actually doing it. It did not take a year. It did not take 5 years. It took 40 years or more, if you put it like that.
1: A large part of this education were Marxist writings, but which were originally mostly written in German. So in order to be legible to someone in Yugoslavia, they had to be translated. can you explain how that process came about? What works were translated? How did the process, what did the process look
0: like? Yeah, sure. So it's a very interesting question because the whole cognitive scheme, so like this cognitive sort of approach to politics was actually, it required a lot of translation. So within Sremska Mitrovica, you actually had one of the largest prison libraries in the world, I think, you know. So from what I've uncovered in the archives of Yugoslavia, it had more than 8,000 books, you know. And this is just the surviving books, you know. So this is not even the whole library. And also we need to take in mind that the material that survived was material printed on hard paper. But usually because they would be actually writing their thoughts and their analysis on toilet paper, this toilet paper of course disappeared.
1: Prison context, so
0: but you know, you're in prison, you have to do with the tools that are available to you. And so what happened, because we also need to take in mind that even though English is now the lingua franca of Marxist theory, in the 1920s that was not the case. There weren't many works of Marxist you know, literature in English. Most of it came from German, as you said, and the rest came from, you know, like Italy, France, or whatever.
1: Soviet Union,
0: yeah, of course. So the main languages that were spoken were German and Russian. And because these works required translation, the people in Sremska Mitrovica, where this, like, the largest Red University was, this, like, underground university, and I mean, if it's not clear, this was all illegal, you know, so this was not supported by the prison authorities or whatnot, you know. So they literally built a secret library, you know, hidden in the walls and whatnot, and also protested, went on hunger strikes in order to legalize this work. So there's like a lot of tensions over this. But in order to actually understand what they're doing, they developed a large translation service. And what they did, they would, for example, take out the book, rip it in part, each page, and then, you know, like, they would give each page to them, you know, you get one page, I get other page, blah, blah. And so we would all be translating this same book. And in this way, you know, because 10 people would be translating each page at a time, you could actually translate books very fast, you know? And so, but what that required was that the people needed to learn knowledge, to learn languages. And a lot of them ended their prison terms, basically, knowing almost like all of the bigger languages in Europe, you know. So Ognjen Prica is probably the most extreme version. So he ended up his prison sentence by knowing English, German, French, Italian, Portuguese, and I think also some other languages, you know. So this guy was insane. But he was not an exception. Usually you would be required to learn two languages at least, so you could help with translating Marxist literature. And this is also where the police came in, because usually the police actually influenced the reception of Marxism. We are accustomed to talking about Marxism as a sort of a theoretical enterprise, usually transmitted from one person to another, usually from, you know, male to male, you know. We don't get that many females, like, in the discussion. But once you look at the archives, it's actually a completely different story. Why? Well, the police played a major factor in the reception of Marxism in the Kingdom of Yugoslavia. For example, in Slovenia, you had some prisons had the Maribor prison actually was implementing Austrian laws which regulate prisons, and these Austrian laws would allow for Austro-Marxist literature to be legal because it was legal in Austria. So Otto Bauer, you know, like, and these other people who were Austro-Marxists, basically they were allowed in Slovenia, in Maribor, you know, so you can read them, you know, completely legally. But these guys, the Austro-Marxists, they were not allowed in Serbia, you know. So, you know, each prison basically almost had, depending on which republic it belonged to, it almost had its own system. So so you would have to smuggle, you know, literature from Otto Bauer or some other Austro-Marxist, basically from Slovenia, you know, to Serbia. You cannot get it, you know, legally. And I mean, just to also situate Yugoslavia in Europe, you know, if you look at the Czech Republic, you know, at the time, you could actually go to Prague and buy this literature legally. So not all of Europe was censoring Marxism completely. Yugoslavia was actually one of the most extreme versions. And so people like Henrik Grossman, for example, the early economist of the Frankfurt School, he was actually quite famous with the communists of his era. And I've uncovered that in the Frankfurt School, so before Adorno and Horkheimer came there, the Yugoslav Communist Party seems to have sent about, I think, this was more than 10 people, I think it was even 12 or something like that, to the Frankfurt School to study under Henrik Grossman. This was a guy who predicted the fall of Wall Street, you know, he was talking about, writing about Marxist theories of crisis, you know, and so he was, at that time, he was a rock star, basically. He made the Frankfurt School famous before Adorno and Horkheimer. They only came later on. There were also Karl Grünberg, also in Vienna, also connected to the Frankfurt School. He was Grossman's mentor. And so a lot of these writings by Grossman, although they were popular, they were seized by the police. And once the Second World War started, also his translators in Yugoslavia, which are Veseli Maslisha and a female partisan by the name of Mara Fran, so they were actually kidnapped, you know, they were caught. Maslisha died on Sutjeska, in the Sutjeska battle. Mara Fran managed to survive, but it seems that the translation that they did on Henrik Grossman in her, one of her, how do you say, introductions to Grossman's books, she was basically saying that, you know, they lost this manuscript. It was lost because the SS units were storming Maslisha's house, and, you know, unfortunately they had to, you know, ditch them in order to survive. So the consequence of this was that in the prisons, we don't find Henrik Grossman being discussed almost at all. People mentioned him, you know, but there are no books. So the reception of Marxism was quite strongly influenced by the police of the Kingdom of Yugoslavia. And this also sets the stage for the post-war development of self-management in a way, because by the time that 1945 happens, people usually reference Austro-Marxists like Rudolf Hilferding, you know, whose idea was that socialism would be developing gradually by integrating itself more and more into state enterprises and corporations and whatnot. So I was left wondering, what sort of ideas and what sort of communist movement would we have had the Kingdom police not intervened, you know? So this is something that's less discussed nowadays, and it tells you a lot how the history of Marxism was not only a theoretical enterprise, you know, but it was actually a collective enterprise of the prisoners who then had to fight for it. And I also need to remind, the audience or us or whoever, that by that time, because of the Obznana Declaration, you could actually be jailed for Marxist education, and within prisons you could actually be put to forced labor because of it, if you would found yourself, you know, if you would be get caught with a book or something like this. So it was something to be fought for, and it was something that you had to be careful with, you know. And so, you know, this is why the ideas were also quite influential at the time. There was sort of a secret knowledge that you have to fight for, and this knowledge was very much influenced by the repressive system of the country.
1: And since the Kingdom of Yugoslavia was founded on anti-communist background, how is it, for example, even possible that against every effort by the state to prevent this, they were actually, it appears, doing the opposite?
0: Mm-hmm. Yeah, I think that's something that's also very interesting for the contemporary times, because if you look at police repression today, you kind of always get the feeling that the police have all the resources and, you know, they know where you are, they will follow you, they will, I don't know, do what, you know. But that's not always the case. Peripheral countries especially, because the budget for the police kind of depends on the economic performance of the country, you know, you cannot just like get 10% of your GDP and just give it to the police, you know, because you hate communism. Even, you know, even if you hate communism with all your fucking heart, you just can't do that. And that's also what's happened in the Kingdom of Yugoslavia. So the police themselves, they were quite often, it's hard to speak about this on a general level in the kingdom, because, for example, of course, the Slovenian police was different from the Croatian police or the Serbian police, because the economic conditions of the police varied across the region. But for example, one of the direct ways in which this influenced the operation of communists was the inability for the police or the actually the Ministry of Interior and the administration to segregate communists, you know, in various prisons. So they tried to do various tactics, you know. At one point, they tried to create a special prison for them, but, you know, they didn't have the money for it, you know. And also, there was this question of, you know, so that's why they ended up being, how you say, put into several prisons. So for political prisoners, which are Maribor, Lepoglava, Sremska Mitrovica, Požarevac. So Požarevac was also a female prison. So basically, they ended up being located in, you know, three or four main prisons, so to speak. And they developed networks, of course. And then they fought for the concentration, you know, in within prisons. For example, within Sremska Mitrovica, they fought for being concentrated even in the same department, so of the prison, in the same part of the prison. So that's why they could actually restart this Marxist education, because their battles were successful. And also, these battles for political education were not only local. For example, this is a very crazy part of this history, but the leadership of the Communist Party at that time, that was the leadership before Tito, that was Sima Marković, you know, he was the head of the party at the time. So he was a physicist, and he translated Albert Einstein's relativity theory. He was the first one to do so in the kingdom. And Einstein supported the political prisoners, you know, so they would use this international leverage, which was also scientific, because these guys were educated, actually. They had the, the sympathies of people like Albert Einstein, but they also had, you know, they involved the Red Cross, they involved humanitarian societies from France, you know, they involved the media and also in the USSR, not only local media. Then also there were like people coming from the U.S., like Louis Adamich, a Slovenian news journalist and poet, who were interviewing these people. So they made a lot of use of, like, you know, newspapers and media, which would keep track of their struggles in prison, you know. Because obviously, you know, imagine today if you like have, I don't know, 200 people in a prison dying out of hunger, you know, that would be national story, that would be national media. So, you know, that's like one thing. So the other part of the answer is why the communists were successful in organizing was the sheer stupidity of the government agents. So let me give you also some examples. In the Kingdom of Yugoslavia, there was this institution called the Central Press Bureau. So what this Central Press Bureau was all about, it was controlling the influence of foreign media and the inflow of foreign media into Yugoslavia, and also it was controlling the censorship, you know? And these censors, they would sometimes basically, yeah, they would censor communist propaganda, but other times, you know, we have, you know, some cases in which they would censor Goethe, you know, Hegel, you know, or some, like, for example, there were cases in which in certain regions, news about the construction of a monument, you know, in the USSR was labeled as like communism, you know, or I don't know, like a literally competition in Moscow would be labeled like communist propaganda. And so, you know, they actually were very quite bad at censoring, if you can put it like that, you know. In most cases, actually, they were pretty good at it, but there were some cases where they were like completely off the charts. And this anti-communist hysteria was used a lot against them, you know, to a certain extent. So, for example, because they knew that sometimes the censors within the prisons would not even look at the literature they were censoring. They would simply take the pages of Das Kapital, you know, they would rip off the outer layers of the book where it says Das Kapital by Karl Marx, and they would put it into something, into like a box that says like men's shaving foam, you know? Yeah. So they would use stuff like this. There were also some very interesting things going on in Slovenia. There was Saturnus. Saturnus was a fish canning facility, I think somewhere here, I think even in Ljubljana there was one. So basically the Saturnus workers, the workers at Saturnus, they would use the cans, you know, cans for fish and tuna. And instead of tuna fish, they would put parts of Marx's capital within them, you know, and ship them to prisons in Sremska Mitrovica, Lepoglava and whatnot. So once you open up your can of tuna, you would get your own small slice of Marx, basically. And so they did this ingenious sometimes, you know, they had these tools and ways of smuggling in propaganda. And all of this basically meant that they could operate kind of semi-legally and oftentimes illegally within the prisons. And also we have to have in mind, keep in mind that there was the Wall Street crash took place in 1929. Then the crisis hit Yugoslavia. Basically, the police were underfunded, you know, and especially within prisons where they didn't even sometimes had, you know, like the bare necessities like, you know, food and whatnot. So sometimes they turned prisons into cheap labor force for other companies, and the prisoners had to somehow work in order to survive. Sometimes prisoners like Tito would actually go on and repair facilities in the town. So Tito had, you know, the ability to move around even outside of the prison. So there were some contacts, of course, like with the outside world. And all of this, once you put it together, you know, it adds up, basically. You know, the idiotic censors, the underfunded police, you know, this sheer economic poverty in which they had to work, which also meant that they also had to get contacts with the outside world. All of this played into their hands, and they were, you know, very keen to use it.
1: Okay, now let's take a couple of steps back and look at the entire situation of the revolution. Mm-hmm. So how should we understand the notion of the revolution in the Yugoslav context, and how big a part would you say the Marxist education played in what then happened during the Second World War?
0: Yeah, I think that's kind of the heart of the book, so to speak. So the way, let me begin with a quote from Adorno. So in his Reflections on Class Theory, it's like a forgotten text by Adorno. It's not quoted that much today, but in it he has a very interesting take. So he says that we usually imagine the working class based on the model that we have of the bourgeoisie. So we usually imagine them as, you know, having arms, going into the revolution, fighting. It's almost a picture of 1789 in French, you know? Basically, the picture of the armed bourgeoisie. But wait, you know, first of all, the workers did not have arms, you know, they didn't even have the cash to buy them, right? So, like, there's something wrong with this image. And there's also something wrong with this image that the workers just, like, stood up and rose up. No, was not like that, definitely. I think we need to distinguish our view of the working class from our view of the bourgeoisie, even in terms of images. So with that in mind, when people think about the revolution, when, you know, if you ask some, you know, a guy on the street or somebody on the street, like, what do you imagine, you know, how do you picture the revolution? And I think 99% of the cases, they would tell you, I imagine that people on the streets with guns, basically, you know, overthrowing the government, blah, blah. And if you ask people, okay, so how long would this revolution take place? Maybe somebody would say in a day or in a month, you know. But the Yugoslavs, communists, they had a different, you know, like not only there, like socialists in general, and communists in general at that time had a completely different view of the revolution, you know, from today. So, Filip Filipovic, for example, one of the key authors, which, you know, you find his book, it's called The Development of Society, in the first part of every, you know, Marxist course in that period. So he talks about phases of the revolution, where the violent uprising is the shortest, you know, phase, and the most, possibly the most, how do you say, the most surface level sort of phenomenon of the whole revolution. Previously, he talks about the phases of psychological preparations, you know, he talks about liberalism as an ideology becoming, you know, defunct, becoming completely disintegrated. Then Marxist education is one phase of the revolution, according to him, which comes after the disintegration of liberalism. Once the masses realize they need to, you know, think a little bit about more the material conditions of their own development, you know, who owns what and whatnot. And then, only then you have the violent part, and afterwards you have the most, the longest part and the most important part, and that is the building of the new society, you know. Basically, this is the second part of the revolution nobody talks about, and he also talks about phases of this part. He talks about the technical reconstruction of society on a new technical basis. It's no longer private property, so on the basis of self-organization. So a lot of this, and, you know, planned economy. So all of these are phases of the revolution, you know. They cannot be temporal. They need not be, like, you know, there's not, like, two phases can exist at the same time, according to him, and whatnot. So let's leave that at that. But I want to say, just at the very basic level, this talk about the complexity of the revolution is something that's completely absent today, because I think, because of all the neoliberal counter-revolutions and nationalist counter-revolutions, especially which took place in Yugoslavia in the 90s, we forgot about the concept of the revolution and what it entailed. It did not entail political change or regime change or, a color revolution or whatnot. It entailed basically the economic and political transformation of society. This idea of a revolution is missing. And this idea is very key, because in the Second World War, once you start to look at all the partisans who were fighting the Nazis, they themselves speak about their tactics and as not being guerrilla tactics. They distinguish themselves from guerrilla tactics by the fact that they also introduced political and economic changes, aka the revolution within the Second World War. And they would do this by connecting the so-called citizens' assemblies, known, or citizens and workers and peasants' assemblies, known as the National Liberation Councils. They would link them up via economic means. They had the so-called the Red Help, which was like Rote Hilfe, the fund for helping communists, grew up actually into a fund for, like, financial fund for connecting different national liberation struggles, you know, so that they could sustain the workers, you know, they reduced inequality, they could, write off your debts, they could lower your rents, you know. So imagine this, you know, like somebody coming up and saying to you, you don't have to pay 100 euros in Ljubljana, you can pay 100, you know. So they did this, you know, and they had to do this because, you know, you had the Second World War, you know, you had wartime mobilization, and you had basically production being restarted by the citizens and by the partisan, and self-management, you know, taking place in some factories in Užice and whatnot. And so all of this meant that in order for you to have production in war, during wartime, for defense, you know, for the defense that was used by the partisan, you had to lower inequality, to pay your workers, to make sure they could live, you know, and to make the system functional somehow. And they did it by introducing legal changes. So no longer will some private property owners of some private, like, factories, you know, be able to just, like, sit around and wait until more profitable times. They were put to use. And this fund for, like, the national liberation struggle, it helped a lot. So they were introducing changes which completely negated the previous economic configuration. You know, you could not rely on foreign capital, you know, in Second World War. You had to restart your own production. And this meant that you had to introduce legal changes and political changes and economic changes into your villages, your cities, you know, and the way that they are connected. So for me, that was a revolution. And on this basis, the post-war Yugoslavia was constructed, you know, in terms of, like, independence from foreign capital and planned economies, which can be traced to the Second World War. And, for example, institutions like the Slovenian Planning Institute, it grew directly out of these partisan units, you know, like Baza 20, the, you know, the partisan bases, where this institute, like, actually it's in embryonic form, would help, like, the planned wartime economy of the partisans, you know, which was sometimes based on self-management in wartime. So there's no direct continuity between pre-war and post-war self-management, but once you look at what they did, you know, you have the revolution being a precondition for this system.
1: So, in a way, today's repression against any type of socialism or communism seems similar in a way to, not by degree, but at least by how it feels to 100 years ago. And in another sense, our time is completely different than that time. So maybe for the last question, I would ask you, since you were also active in the past years in Serbia regarding the mining of lithium and Rio Tinto and so on, if you could draw from your experience and regarding this book, what did you want to say with this book, or in a different way, what did writing this book help you understand about today's situation?
0: Yeah, the way this book was written was also, my God, like, so I spent some part of this writing this book in exile in Belgium, you know, and where I was also working with the Serbian students. And one part of this I spent kind of homeless because like the rents were like completely crazy and I could no longer live in Belgrade and my landlord was selling the apartment. And so, so I was accommodated by a couple of people that I knew a little bit in Fruška Gora, the mountain where basically the partisans 100 years ago would have actually organized. And I was writing about them while living basically near where they were being organized. You know, so it was, for me, it was a kind of an interesting experience, and especially I was writing about a period in which you had high inflation, foreign direct investments, like foreign ownership of the industry, a student movement, and basically also like, you know, mining and stuff like this. It was also very, it was exploited in Yugoslavia, in the kingdom from by French and German companies. And I was like, okay, fuck, this is so similar, you know, like... I would finish literally a chapter and look all on the news and kind of read the same things. And I was like, this is a completely surreal experience, you know? You, in a way, you couldn't see where the book ends and where the contemporary times begin and vice versa. And I mean, of course, each historical book has like something that's called like the curse of the contemporary times, you know? Of course, you always write it from a contemporary perspective. So for me, I wanted to also understand the history of the region a bit more, how they managed to fight against this while fighting in very similar conditions. But there was also another reason. I was in a political party called the Green Left Front at the time, and this Green Left Front was supposed to be the major, the main basically left-wing opposition to the government. We had, I think, about 16 members of parliament, and I was expecting, basically, yeah, this political party went into the National Assembly on the wings of the anti-lithium movement in 2022. And I was a member for 2 years. I was writing some laws for the National Assembly and sometimes, providing some sort of rudimentary advice to some of the politicians. I was also local in my local, active in my local chapter of Novi Sad. So I was there on several different layers within the party. And my impression was, I also, of course, like try to suggest that we do political schools, because I realized that, you know, we cannot do anything without education, because how the hell are we going to change the economy of the country if we don't know the basic problems of it? We don't break with this image that foreign direct investment is something very good, that it's always productive, you know, it's like raising the standard and whatnot. I myself was working on Chinese investments previously and these lithium investments, you know, and I had experiences like going into a labor camp where you have 700 people without wages living in a cold facility without food or water. So sometimes investments do this. And I was also starting to think about neocolonialism in a way. And of course, the history of the Kingdom of Yugoslavia was there kind of like as a, you know, as a lesson that this thing can happen again, you know, and it did happen again. And I think that we need political education because currently the political parties, I don't think that's only Serbia, I think it's also Slovenia, Croatia, the Balkans, Germany as well. I don't know any one single one left-wing political party that has a political education system comparable to the one that the Communist Party of Yugoslavia had, you know, one in the period during which it undertook the revolution. revolutions require knowledge. And I think that's kind of the basic premise of the book. Revolutions and also wartime resistance, any sort of resistance requires knowledge. And I think they would not have been able to restart the economy if they did not have the revolutionary experience and revolutionary knowledge to do it. Because, you know, imagine us, like, you know, you and me or anyone else, the whole editorial board of Radio Student, for example, coming in and taking over power in any of the countries, you know, like, yeah. So what the fuck would we do, right? And so with what knowledge are we going into this? Especially, look, our contemporary times are like this. You know, you have AI, you have climate change, you had basically investments in the AI are, you know, they're not comparable to anything in history, not even the Manhattan Project, you know. So we don't know what the fuck this will bring. Then we have the climate change, for example, in Vojvodina 2 years ago, there was this supercell storm. It destroyed, I think, 70% of the crops. So the food prices went up for, you know, a lot of like corn or whatnot, you know. And if food prices of vegetables go up, then, you know, chemistry also goes up, you know, meat prices also go up. And then we also had something that's called like the swine plague, mm-hmm. which also killed a lot of the swines, you know. So food prices went up and they also hit the pockets of the most... you know, the poverty-stricken people, you know? And so what my party did was nothing, you know? This is the problem. I tried to ask that our local chapters be connected in economic ways, you know? So once something happens in some regions of Vojvodina, some other chapters who are located in Belgrade or elsewhere or located, you know, or how to say, connected with some institutions can act, you know? For example, if there's, Linglong is like a very large Chinese producer of tires, which is located in Zrenjanin, in a small town near Novi Sad, but the discussion for the environmental aspects of it were held in Novi Sad. So, you know, in a way, you had a natural connection between two local chapters that never occurred in reality. And then I realized that a lot of times the political people in power, the elites of the political party, have no knowledge of what they do. They only chase electoral politics. They only chase their own, how to say, you know, seats in the parliament. And they're prepared to do whatever they want, you know, just to go into these seats. And this is why there is no sharing of knowledge between the elites of the party and the lower strata of the party. But if you want actually to take over power, you would need to educate the lower strata of your party, the rank and file, the foot soldiers, the regular members, basically the people who constitute 90% of your party. The party itself is not the 10% on top of the leaders. The party is the 90% of the people, and we need to reconnect them to the immediate needs of the society. Because the way that electoral politics is done now is by, you know, the elites of the party, the upper echelons, meeting other parties, discussing how much like seats they will have, where, you know, this trade back and forth. And of course, then, you know, like, scandals being used against one another. It's all drama, blah, blah, but essentially nothing changes. And I think once I saw this, I was like, okay, fuck, I need to investigate these guys because they might be an inspiration to us all. Because, you know, they had a different system that kind of worked. And this is not only my subjective opinion. This is where I want to end. I was also in the book. At one point, there's a footnote which outlines, I think, about 5 to 6 different studies, including a study by Piketty and others. And there were some other studies that analyzed left-wing political parties all across Europe. And two trends were found. One trend says that like most of the political parties never actually recovered from the crisis of the communist parties. They never actually went beyond the Marxist-Leninist, so to speak, model of a party, which would not be based on electoralism, you know? They never went to survive this model. And this is why most left-wing parties today in Europe, they enter into coalitions, you know, with this, you know, centrist or liberal party or whatnot. This also happened to my own party. And they lose identity. And what happens then? You enter into a coalition with some centrist guy or somebody who's actually not on your lines, you know, political lines. Then your own constituency kind of loses trust in you. Then, you know, because you enter the parliament in a coalition with somebody, you have to undertake unpopular measures like austerity measures or something against healthcare or something like this. And then you cannot get away out of this situation because your electoral constituency no longer supports you. And you're no longer supported by the coalition and you don't have any more strength in this coalition. You're not seen as an equal partner. So this led to the second trend, and this is like the trend of left-wing parties losing their identity, you know. And this is actually, there is research that I quote in the book that is like supporting this thesis. So for me, this was a very interesting thing that I found out that we actually never, you know, that I found out that we actually never, you know, we never thought of any

0: And on the bottom of it, basically, it's kind of empty, you know? You don't achieve anything with it. You only alienate your people afterwards, you know? And I think Laclau and Move do not have the answer to the problem that was occurring in reality after the collapse of the Eastern Bloc, and that is the collapse of Marxist education, of political schooling, you know, political schools in general, from which political parties never recovered. And it is this defeat that we need to be made conscious of that I think is necessary for us to go and even, you know, start to think beyond the terms that have been, you know, in which we have been thinking so far, which is populism and whatnot. If we want to go beyond that, we need to realize we had a defeat by losing political education.
1: Okay. Aleksandar, hvala.
0: Hvala puno.
2: Poslušali smo intervju z Aleksandrom Matkovićem, srpskim filozofom in aktivistom, o njegovi novi knjigi Vzoru revolucije, marksistično obrazovanje v kraljevini Jugoslaviji, ki je izšla letos. 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
3: Repetitio is mater studiorum. Repetirai. Repetirai. Repetirai.
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6: Let's make a dub delay. Dub delay. Dub delay. Alternatively, you end up with a ping-pong delay. If you set the feedback very low...
7: So in the end, EQ is basically volume control, but in a super precise way.
8: Predragi auditori Radija Študent, vabljeni na poslušek nove edicije emisije Radar. 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
4: So that's it for this video.
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1: Just allow.
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1: And scared. But I don't even feel a thing no more. I set my goals and I'm prepared. We'll be there.
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4: Man, I like these new slaves.

Greetings. Big up Positive Reality Sound. And big up Harris Pilton. Linval Thompson says so. Straight from Kingston, Jamaica. Brilliant July. Positive Reality.

he discovered a reflection of himself. Sometimes he saw his real face. And sometimes